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Here's the new one from Jenny Mitchell, featuring Tammy Nielsen. It's Trouble Finds a Girl.

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2: Kia ora, it's Bailey, and welcome to Radio Southland's Community News. Thursday is the Senior Citizens Lunch at the Anchorage starting at noon, followed by the Senior Citizens Card Day at the Senior Citizens Centre at 1 p.m. Call Catherine on 212 8138 for more info. Tauruti 2 runs every Friday from 10 a.m. to 11 a.m. at Te Ro Aroha Marae in Bluff. It's a strength and balance exercise program designed for Māori aged 50 and over and their whānau, with a focus on leg strength, balance, posture and breathing, all guided by te ao Māori and incorporating te reo and kaupapa Māori experiences. Kai is provided and everyone is welcome to go along and give it a go. The Southland Alzheimer's Charity Dinner and Cabaret Circus is taking place at Ascot Park in Invercargill on Saturday from 7 p.m. Tickets are $175 per person or $1,650 for a hosted table of 10. The evening includes a welcome drink, a two-course dinner with dessert, a live charity auction and a program of cabaret and circus entertainment. 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Ireland, The Voyage is coming to the Civic Theatre in Invercargill on Tay Street on Thursday, June 11th, starting at 7:30 p.m. From the producers of Celtic Illusion, it's an epic celebration of Ireland's history and heritage through live music, authentic vocals and world-class Irish dance. 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It's a great one for the whole whānau, so go along and see what the city centre looks like when it's come alive. The Riversdale Arts Mixed Media Exhibition runs from June 19th to 27th at the Riversdale Community Centre in Riversdale, Northern Southland, celebrating its 53rd year. 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Opportunities Waltz of My Heart comes to the Civic Theatre on Tay Street in Invercargill on Friday, June 19th at 11 a.m. Featuring four tenors, baritone John Bain and soprano Amanda Atlas, the concert celebrates the waltz across generations from Viennese

0: 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It's open to all ages, with parental consent required for under 16s. Head to Invercargill Central and see if you've got what it takes. The Bluff Promotions Matariki Night Market Fire and Light Show is taking place at the Oyster Festival site on Bluff on Saturday, July 11th, starting at 6 p.m. It's a great way to mark Matariki, so keep an eye on Bluff Promotions for more details as they come through. The Circus of Illusion Magic Show comes to the St. James Theatre on Irk Street in Goa on Wednesday, July 15th, starting at 6 p.m. Tickets are $57 for adults and $27 for children 15 and under, available through iTicket. IHC is looking for a supportive older peer volunteer to join a group of young adults with intellectual disabilities and neurodivergent profiles on Monday evenings, helping build connections through activities like games and outings. This role is all about being a calm, reliable presence and supporting confidence and independence in a relaxed group setting. If you're patient, consistent and enjoy connecting with others, you can contact Leon directly on 021 308 549. The Heritage South Monthly Lunch takes place on the last Tuesday of each month from 12 p.m. to 1 p.m. at Brood Cafe in Invercargill. It's a free informal gathering for anyone with a passion for heritage, whether you're a familiar face or joining for the first time. Just bring your appetite, as guests are encouraged to support the cafe by purchasing food or drinks. RSVP to Fraser Pierce, Heritage South Trustee, the week before so booking can be made. You can reach Fraser at Fraser.Pierce at heritagesouth.nz. Age Concern is on the lookout for some amazing individuals like you. They need volunteer visitors to share a little joy with their older friends who might be feeling a bit isolated. Imagine a cosy home visit, a stroll together, sharing a cuppa or just catching up. If you've got a spare hour each week, you can make a world of difference to someone in need of a bit of company. So if you're up for lending an ear and some good company, Age Concern would love to hear from you. Reach out to Chris at Age Concern by calling 218 6351. If you've got a bit of free time and a fantastic reading voice, the Telephone Information Service for the Blind is looking for folks who can help with daily or weekly readings from the newspaper, and you can do it from the comfort of your own home. Interested? Get in touch with the Blind Foundation on 218 3927. Anyone interested in joining the Fofo Pals Leisure Marching Group, please contact Diane Blair on 216 4962. If you have any queries about the information I've discussed, please get in touch with the relevant organisation. And if you need to double check the phone numbers or email addresses I've mentioned, please go to radiosouthland.org.nz and click on the Contact Us tab for a text version of today's community news.
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0: 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Their hours are 9am till 4pm Tuesday to Thursday. Mondays and Fridays are by appointment. They also offer outreach services to Gore and Fiordland. The Invercargill Public Library is open from 9 till 6 weekdays, 10 till 4 on weekends. The Bluff Library is open Monday to Friday from 9 till 5 and Saturdays 10 till 1. The archives in Invercargill are open, but please do call ahead to book on 211 15 73. 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You can call them for more information on 234 8260 or visit their Facebook page. 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It's on the corner of Jed and Space Streets. 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It's open 10 till 5 Monday to Friday and 11:30 until 2:30 weekends. This combined art and museum space is proud to celebrate everything Murihiku. 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The Awarua Communications Museum is open Sundays 1 till 4pm. You can take a step into this unique part of our history and view their collection of local and national communications memorabilia and enjoy their interactive exhibitions. 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The Bluff Maritime Museum is open from Monday till Friday, 10 till 4. They've got lots of fascinating history to view, including fishing and sealing memorabilia, tours of an oyster boat, and information about this earliest European settled community, including shipwrecks in the challenging southern waters. 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And the Eastern Southland Gallery is open 10 till 4:30 weekdays, 1 till 4pm weekends. 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You can email admin@radiosouthland.org.nz or go to the Contact Us form on the website.
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This is Manzi and Bard. Black Sheep.

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Everything I have, I give to God. I'm only human though, I will get lost. What you don't like that? Would you rather ride about

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From what I'm hearing, this is sounding like

like an outcast when I started music. Internal struggle in my chest, I had to battle through it. So if you feel like you ain't feeling nothing, that'll do it. Have people getting in your bubble saying that the thing you love is stupid. But what it taught me was valuable, negativity malleable. I can mold it to a weapon, now my power incalculable. Now I'm towering down on everybody who ever doubted me. 30,000 streams later and I'm happy to be.

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2: 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Finn and Kai, this is The Social Link. 3, 2, 1, go! Just like
3: a gold rush. Yo, what's up, everybody? Welcome back to another episode of The Social Link. We're here now for, what, episode 9? That's crazy, eh?
4: That is pretty crazy. Episode 9.
3: Yo.
4: It does not feel like we've done 9 episodes.
3: I know, bro. Like, it's actually crazy. Time's just flowing by, bro. Like, that's what, like, 2 months worth, eh? 2 months worth. That's crazy. But anyway, on today's episode, we're going to be chatting about why some young people struggle and what helps them back. Now, originally, we had a guest, but unfortunately, he couldn't make it. So what we thought we'd do is we're kind of going to do something similar to back when we did Will's episode in a way. We're going to talk about our opinions and our kind of thoughts on it, but then we're going to get a guest in who's going to kind of talk about the more lived experience of it. But hey, let's jump straight into it. So, like, I feel like it's something that gets talked about a lot, eh? But it's not always really, like, understood properly why some young people struggle and why they go off track, eh?
4: Yeah, truly.
3: So, I mean, yeah, so what we thought we'd do is we're going to unpack, like, the pressures, the environments, and the influences that shape the behaviour kind of growing up and all of that. So, I mean, that could be from, like, school experiences to role models, support systems, and all the stuff that young people actually have access to in the communities that they live in. So, like, I mean, Finn, in your opinion, why do you think some young people end up struggling or getting into trouble? Like, what's your thoughts on it?
4: I was just thinking in my mind, the people and, like, the younger generation of the big 26.
3: Yo.
4: Is that they ain't really got anything to do.
3: Yeah.
4: All they've got to do is try seem tougher and almost worse than each other.
3: Yeah, like it's some, like, social status, eh?
4: Nothing out here to do. So they want something to be, and they're just trying to be better than the person next to them. And then it just forces them down the path of, like, because you're, like, first, you're like, damn, I'm trying to get a harder fit than this guy next to me. And then it goes to, damn,

0: I got to do a harder robbery than this guy. It's like, I got to sell more stuff than this guy. I got to push my business further than this guy. Like, you can just be yourself. No one's going to try press you for being who you are. Like, pressure has moved off from more school and actually doing good in school to going to school and trying to look cool in school. The pressure people feel nowadays is so much more of a social pressure than like an academic pressure. Because I feel like nowadays so many people are just like, they just don't even get their like level ones or anything, and they're just like, you know, skipping class all the time. Not going, just doing other things.
1: Yeah, exactly. And back to those pressures though, do you think adults always understand the pressures that us as young people go through, or?
0: Because it's like, when you think about it, all the adults and stuff, they've done it too.
1: Yeah.
0: You know? They are the prior generation to us. It's not like they just spawned in 30 years old.
1: Yeah.
0: They've lived the exact same experiences as us, you know?
1: Yeah.
0: Humans have been around for friggin' ages. And you think your parents aren't doing the same thing you are? What do you mean, oi? Like, I feel like it might be a different kind of way we act. Like, we're doing the same things, but different. Because nowadays, in the last 100 years, the whole world has changed so much.
1: Oh, 100%, yeah.
0: Like, even in the past 20 years, 10 years, it's changed so much.
1: Yeah.
0: Like, that the way we actually, like, have grown up has changed a little bit.
1: Yeah.
0: But it's still so similar. Like, it's just how we have experienced those things is different.
1: Yo, yeah, definitely. It's different to what, say, your parents experienced back in the day. Like with social media, like things that you could do now on social media, like that wasn't there when our parents were around, when they were our age. So they don't really understand that side of things, you know? Mm. All the, like you're saying, like the new things.
0: They don't change. Like the need.
1: Yeah, exactly. And then... I guess speaking also of adults and stuff, do you feel like in school, I feel like the teachers, they don't really, or the schools, they don't really try different things for those that are struggling. Like on a recent episode, one of our guests told us how in her experience in school, they had, you know, all the students, they were acting up and stuff, the schools and teachers kind of just left them behind. They were like, oh, they're acting up, you know, they don't want to be here, they don't want to learn, instead of trying to help them. Like, I feel like the schools could have stuff in place where they try to,
0: but it's like, because when you think about it, there's courses and stuff that aren't school, like there's like that like STR place and like KYS or something.
1: KYS, they bring, they like, take students KYS out and stuff.
0: It's like,
1: but again, that comes back down to its separation, you know. That's literally, it's just separation, which then makes the kids feel even worse, because it's like, okay, I'm being separated from all my peers because I'm worse than them. I'm worse at life than them. I suck. I'm not as smart as them. It makes them feel like that, and then that makes them feel even worse. Then continue whatever they're continuing, you know, because they don't have that. No one's giving them that really push. Well, not push, because the KYS people are going to be giving them that push. You know, they're going to be helping them out and everything.
0: The KYS,
1: but the school itself, that should not be separating. That whole separation thing just shouldn't happen, and that's one thing that they need to change or do differently.
0: Yeah, one thing I never understood is like separating someone from their mate.
1: Exactly, bro. And but like away from the school thing though, because we've chatted about school quite a bit. We don't
0: I mean, I only got out of school like, I don't know, like a year ago, 2 years ago, and it's like, prior to that, school was my entire life.
1: Yo, exactly. It's the biggest thing in young people's lives. But anyway, so yeah, then moving away from school, young people and the things that they have access to in the communities, especially where we live on the Kapiti Coast.
0: There's the skate park, but it's like, I mean,
1: they took one away, though.
0: Yo,
1: like,
0: evil. They actually removed the Waikanae skate park and then just turned it into a hill.
1: Yo, like, that was a nostalgic and an iconic place, I feel like.
0: They said it was dangerous.
1: I mean, yeah.
0: Because people kept jumping the fence.
1: And then not that just they don't really have much access. Oh, actually, one more thing I got to add to that is the, another thing, Tempin Bowling, gone.
0: Yo, that's so evil. They took out the Tempin Bowling.
1: To replace it with a Toan place, man. Like, come on.
0: Yo, it's evil.
1: Yo, and anyway, so with young people having access to stuff to do in their communities, I feel like one of the biggest things that prevents it is cost barriers, like things cost, you know, things you want to go, I don't know, like, let's say when you're younger, want to go go-karting or something, oh, it's going to cost, and that,

35 bucks means 15 minutes. It's sad though, if you're younger and you went to a trampoline park, you got to pay for that. There's a lot of stuff. And at the same time, you know, there's some things that...

0: because with my research, I found out that normally it's around negative 60 to negative 70 degrees Celsius, which is awesome.
1: Yeah, with that temperature to climb is the next level. You need a next level stamina, mindset, a lot of practice, altitude, and this is why there's also a lot of tragedy happening around, right?
0: Yeah, a lot of tragedies, which is very sad. Just one thing I wanted to add in. Do you know the worst weather? I got curious and wanted to search this up because Everest can bring a lot of surprise. Sometimes it can be not easy, but mid for people to climb. Sometimes it can be just way too hot. And I was wondering, do you know the worst weather record recorded on Mount Everest?
1: Oh, I don't know, mate, to be fair. I don't know.
0: Yeah, it is actually winds exceeding 280 kilometers per hour and temperatures dropping down to approximately negative 60 Celsius and negative 70 degrees Celsius.
1: So what was the speed you did mention, like, because that sort of speed reminds me of Ferrari, I mean, like Formula One. Right?
0: Yeah, 280 kilometers per hour is, like, that's way too much to even imagine.
1: I think this is why most of these climbers, before they meet to the ascent, they look for the right time, right weather, because everything needs to be right while you want to be on the top of the mountains, right? Because in order to get, in order to avoid that speed of wind at the top of the mountain and trying to find the right time, this is why the Sherpas come into play. I think these are the great people. They know exactly when to climb.
0: Yeah, and it's not that easy just to climb Mount Everest, because Everest base camp life is a very good experience, but it can be really hard as well. Kia ora everyone, you are currently listening to Fact Beast with Ajax on Youth Zone. Today we're having a mighty conversation about, well, the mighty Mount Everest, because Mount Everest Day is coming up just in a few days. Well, actually, no, it's not. It's today. Can you believe it? And I'm not just yapping about Mount Everest. On the show with me here today is Dr. Ashik Bantola, who organized the 76th Second Everest Sagarmatha Day here in Dunedin.
1: Thank you, Ajax. Yeah, it's been so good so far, and I'm really happy to be another coordinator alongside Southland Nepalese Society and Dr. Ujjal Bastakuti to organize 73rd Everest Day in Bukargil. So if you are listening us around South Island, please do come and visit us on 30th of May 2026, which is literally on this Saturday, and the program itself is happening from 4 p.m. to 6 p.m., followed by a Nepalese food.
0: Yeah, and that's only in Invercargill, but in Hamilton, it's something else, 10 a.m. to 4 p.m., so it's very long, and if you can make it, that would be awesome, because who wouldn't want to have a little, to learn about the Nepalese culture and also enjoy the Nepalese food at the end? So please do come along. And anyway, before I was talking about the Everest base camp life, that can be very hard and very interesting. So before even attempting the summit, climbers spend time at the Everest base camp. It looks like a small icy city built on a glacier. There are tents, cooking areas, medical checks, and training routines. But everything is temporary because the glacier beneath, it is slowly moving and cracking. It's basically a moving campsite on frozen chaos. So, yep, that's what the Everest base camp life is. And another thing I wanted to say is that Everest Day can be very fun because it connects the Nepalese culture

0: to the English spirit. So could you please touch base on that?
1: I think with an event like this, so the courage, unity and partnership, these are the strong theme behind the celebration that is happening around the nation.
0: And to add on to that, yeah, it's very cool because not only a Sherpa from Nepal, Tenzin Norgay Sherpa, climbed, but he obviously supported and helped Sir Edmund Hillary, and with their courage, their determination, teamwork, especially, that's how they got to the top. And that shows us that unity matters to all of us.
1: Absolutely. And also another thing that I would like to mention here, it is not just the celebration of the first ascent, but also at the same time, so many people have lost their life while climbing the Mount Everest. And we would like to remember all those adventure mountaineer climber who have lost their life aiming to climb the Mount Everest. So this is also an opportunity for us to remember all those losses.
0: Yeah, it's a very sad topic. In the past, there have been so many people who have passed away, and even this Everest season, there have been 5 climbers who have unfortunately died during this Everest season, including 2 Indians and 3 Nepalese people. And getting back on the good side, I wanted to tell you another world record. And this again is the most summits, but this time by the most summits made by a woman. Renowned climber Lakpa Sherpa, the mountain queen, shattered her own female world record by securing her 11th successful summit in 2026. Isn't that awesome?
1: That is awesome. That also shows like how strong our women are.
0: Yeah. And I just realized if we add up the most summits, men and women, that we would actually reach, let me do the math, 43 alone. Wow, that's an incredible number.
1: That is really great. Other things that I would like to talk about, talk around this topic, is that it's not just the climbing and kind of things. Maybe you affect the affect these listeners from my side. So Nepalese government now require a mountaineers to carry tracking devices and bring back the poo and all the traces that they made while climbing the Everest, right?
0: Ooh.
1: Yeah, I know, because they spent a whopping amount of money to climb the Everest, and that also includes the trash deposit, which is basically money that you deposited while you climb the Everest. So other things that I would like to mention in effect based to your listener Ajax, that the climbers can't just leave their waste behind anymore. You know what? Nepal now requires mountaineers to carry tracking devices and bring back at least 8 kg of trash.
0: Wow!
1: And then only you get your trash deposit back if you return with your waste. And of course, yes, they provide the bags to pack it out, though.
0: Yeah, does that include like their toilet stuff as well?
1: Oh, I would say like everything, not just there. Probably if they could find anything within that kilogram of the things, they will have to bring it back together. Because so many people are climbing Everest. Like, there has been a traffic jam in Everest. I've seen photographs a few years ago, like so many people are queuing to be on the summit, right? That's what it attracts. But at the same time, it's making a lot of trashes, jams, and a lot of health and safety issues around that things. And I think this is the first step the government started to do.
0: Yeah, just imagine you're walking around and you've reached that 7.9 kilos, and then you have to pick up somebody else's frozen poo to reach the 8 kg mark. Oh, that would be stinky.
1: I don't know how strong they would be regarding the 8 kgs, like 7.9 probably, yeah, still count. I don't know. But this is something that encourages the climber to bring their trashes back, you know. While you climb, you also look after the mountain yourself. So many generous

0: And to come would like to climb Everest, right? You don't want to make it messy, though.
1: Yeah, maybe we need to start doing this in, like, normal life as well, because that would improve how many trash there is on the side. For example, if you're going, to a botanic gardens, and you need to go there and you need to pay $2, and you only get it back if you pick out a certain amount of rubbish. That would really make our world healthy. But for now, I guess we're sticking with Mount Everest and the trash deposit. And I think there's actually a triple crown as well.
0: Yeah, the triple crown is basically when you climb the Everest, Lhotse and Nopse, back to back, you know, and all three summits are more than 8,000 meter peaks around Everest.
1: Yeah.
0: So, consider a triple crown if you're still hungry. Sometimes in as little as 4 days, you can climb all three mountains.
1: Wow, that's unbelievable. So roughly about 1 day per mountain.
0: Yeah.
1: Yeah. Imagine having to walk that much, 8,000 plus meters, and you'd receive the triple crown. I wonder, would they actually give you a crown, or maybe it's just you can say, oh, I have the triple crown.
0: Yeah, you can say, I have a hat trick of climbing three old mountains that is beyond 8,000 meters.
1: Yeah, that's awesome. And another fact I wanted to share with you is that the names or the nicknames of Mount Everest. We have been calling Mount Everest Sagarmatha some time. And yes, in Nepal, it is called Sagarmatha, which means the goddess of the sky. And in Tibet, it's called Chomolungma, meaning the mother goddess of the world. But the mountain was officially named Everest in 1865 after Sir George Everest, a British surveyor.
0: Oh, that is amazing facts.
1: And
0: when Edmund Hillary and Tenzing Norgay climbed the Everest in 1953, the peak was not even called Everest then. If it was named after Sir George Everest, a former British surveyor, based on the fact that you say in 1960s.
1: I think you got something wrong here. It was named Everest in 1865, so before they climbed. But if it wasn't named that, what are the chances that since Hillary was, Sir Edmund Hillary was the first person to climb it, it could have been called Mount Hillary.
0: Or Mount Sherpa.
1: Yeah, Mount Sherpa. Yeah, that would be two really different names compared to right now. We talked about dangerous mountains before and dangerous stuff. But one thing we haven't included is the dangerous part of Everest. It's literally called the death zone. So you're kind of really cooked there. So this begins above 8,000 meters when you're only like 848 meters away from the peak where oxygen levels are dangerously low. The human body begins shutting down in these conditions, and climbers can become exhausted, confused, or seriously ill very, very quickly.
0: Death zone. The name itself suggests like you need to be very careful while you are around that peak and that height. The name probably evolved because a lot of climbers and mountaineers have lost their life around that height.
1: Yes, that is the backstory. And now it's the fun part of Fact Beast with Ajax. We've got the quick beastly blast where I ask five questions to Dr. Ashiq Bansdoula, and he will have to give me a 1-3 word answer, and very quickly. The first question, what are three things that you like about Dunedin?
0: People, culture, and weather.
1: Okay, interesting weather pick there. What are things that you don't really like about Dunedin, or you think are on the negative side?
0: Opportunities?
1: Yeah.
0: Probably, because it's being a small city, we lack that opportunities.

0: I would say not lots of international games for a sports freak like myself. What else could be? I would go with two.
1: Okay, that two. Okay? That's good because there's less negative things. And one question is what if you had to describe the 72nd Soga to Mata Everest day in one word, what would it be?
0: Courage.
1: Courage. Very awesome word. And last question for today, what are the Sherpas?
0: I think the Sherpas are not just the local guides that carry the supplies to the mountains, but they are the hopes of every expedition.
1: Okay. I think you may have exceeded the word limit, but it's okay. Do you want to add anything on?
0: Oh, yeah, 100%. I think I can probably go on talking about Sherpas. With quite strength and deep connection to the mountains, Sherpa face the same danger often with a greater burden and they are less recognized. That is what I feel about Sherpas.
1: Okay, so they have to be very strong and brave at moments. Not moments, like literally
0: always.
1: The entire climb and always.
0: Yeah, but they are very less recognized for their hard work and hard job.
1: Okay. Yep, so that's a little bit about Sherpa. Another thing, one last thing about the Sherpa is that Everest Day is also a tribute to the courage, resilience, and the vital human heart of every Everest journey.
0: 100%.
1: Now, before we finish up, is there anything you would like to tell my listeners?
0: So I would like to welcome everyone around South Island to come and visit in Invercargill on Saturday. Be a part of this amazing event, celebrating 73rd Everest Day in Invercargill. It's not just about the mountains and then the story of mountaineering. It also celebrate and showcase the Nepalese culture with lively music, dance, tasty food, traditional costumes, and many more. And I can't wait to see you there.
1: Yeah, so one last recap. Please come along to Invercargill, 30th of May, Saturday, 4 to 6 p.m. And if you're also around the North Island, you can go to Hamilton, 30th of May, to celebrate the Everest Day there, 10 a.m. to 4 p.m. Thank you, everybody, for listening to Fact Beast with Ajax on Youth Zone. I'm Ajax Banstola, signing off of Fact Beast with Ajax. 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

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Age Concern Southland provide a variety of services for the elderly, and at the moment, they're looking for volunteers to help with their accredited visiting service, or to assist with some of the other services provided at their Invercargill Centre at 50 4th Street. 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Volunteer with Age Concern Southland in the phone book under A. This is Radio Southland. It's 7 o'clock.

0: areas. I don't know if you've noticed that.
1: Yeah, yeah, exactly. Yeah. Because
0: it's pretty cool.
1: Yeah, one of the most dramatic things that's improved with me is my just habitual walking speed, which was declining. And one of the things that was the back of my mind, you know, I'm slowing down a little bit. And then I noticed in recent months it's going in the opposite direction. I'm walking
0: that's
1: faster.
0: That's amazing.
1: Yeah.
0: Good
1: yeah.
0: for you. That's fantastic.
2: Cheryl, how do you approach clients who come to you and say, look, I'm of a certain age now, maybe this will work, maybe it doesn't? How do you get them in to say, yes, it can work?
0: Yes, it can work. That is a bit of a tough one. I've had some clients that are very long-term, so they know the benefits. So those are the majority of who I work with, to be honest. With my online program are ones that I'll have kind of newer people. I guess going over the benefits, and usually they're at a point where they want a change, where they're noticing, not that they've waited too long, but they really want a change. And then I find when they, you know, if something's happened physically, if they've had a fall or they're just noticing they can't do what they used to do, then they're usually pretty motivated because they don't like it. So they want the change, right?
2: Who doesn't? Cheryl.
0: Yeah.
2: Thank you so much for joining us. And Michael, it's been a pleasure to speak to you. And we do send our regards to your family as well. To you both, many thanks. This is Outside Source on the BBC World Service. Here in this newsroom, a domestic story, a UK story, has been engaging our UK-based audiences. The Prime Minister, Sir Keir Starmer, has hit back at claims of a system of two-tier policing after a murder case sparked violent protests in the southern city of Southampton. 18-year-old student Henry Novak, who was white, was stabbed to death in December and was arrested and handcuffed as he lay dying on the ground. His killer was a 23-year-old Sikh man named Vikram Digwa. The killer had falsely accused the victim of racism. The killer was jailed for life with a minimum 21-year term on Monday. The local police chief, Alexis Boone, has just spoken to the BBC and has apologised to Henry Novak's family after the release of harrowing footage of his arrest.
3: You cannot watch that footage and not be moved by the tragedy happening and unfolding in your eyes. You can't. I'm affected by it. Everyone's affected by it. You know, to the family, you know, what would I say to the family? I'm so sorry you've had to go through this. And again, and I don't think sometimes it's cutting through, we are saying sorry for handcuffing and arresting Henry. We are genuinely saying that. You know, I hope the conviction of the killer in court is at least some, you know, some comfort to the family. But I appreciate they're going through a difficult time, and I understand why they've criticised the police in the way they have done. I get it. I understand it.
2: That was the local police chief, Alexis Boone. Well, our UK political correspondent Rob Watson joined me earlier to explain why this story and that footage has gripped this country.
4: So what happened on December the 3rd that night was that Mr. Novak, who's 18-year-old and, as you mentioned, was white, he was on his way back from an evening in Southampton. He was attacked by Vikram Digwa, who, as you mentioned, is 23 years old. He was a member of the Sikh community. And essentially, the police were called to the scene by Mr. Digwa's brother, who had said he had been the victim, his brother had been the victim of a racial attack. The police then arrive, and as we now know from this just, you know, truly grueling video from the policeman's body camera, the police assumed that was absolutely what had happened and didn't really listen when Mr. Novak said he'd been stabbed and was struggling to breathe.
2: And tell us then about those protests in Southampton.
4: Well, they really did look pretty angry and pretty violent. They gathered outside the headquarters of the Southampton Police, and it was the police in Southampton that were involved in this incident. And it looked pretty nasty. I mean, several police were injured. I think there have been a couple of arrests. And what was interesting, of course, is that there were a couple of far-right activists at the march who were clearly seeking to try and make a point that's been made by a number of those on the what you might call the right of Britain's political spectrum, that the that what happened

0: in this incident is, if you like, a sort of a tip of an iceberg. That iceberg being, as far as they're concerned, James, a sort of sense that the state in Britain cares much more about ethnic minorities than it does about white people, and that the state is always sort of busy apologising for British history, everything about Britain, rather than celebrating it. And they feel that this is sort of part of a wider narrative.
1: There have been accusations from the populist right wing about a two-tier policing system in the country, about the fact that, as they see it, the police are instructed to believe those of ethnic minorities above those of white people. What is the actual truth to those accusations?
0: So you're right, and that's exactly how the Populist Reform Party frames it, and others that are further to the right. I mean, the way the politics of this debate are going, James, is that it's accepted, I think, by mainstream parties that it is worth looking at the idea that perhaps after decades of being accused of institutional racism, in their efforts, if you like, to try and counter that, the police have gone too far the other way. Now, what the Labour government has said is that it doesn't accept that there is two-tier policing, that is not the way things work in Britain, but that it's absolutely right that the police themselves should look at the guidelines which have been in the news, which say that actually, you know, you should take into account questions of colour and ethnicity. Now, that's different to the position that Nigel Farage of Reform has taken. You just heard that, of saying, no, look, it is absolutely clear that there is a two-tier system. I mean, the other thing that Nigel Farage is trying to get over is that somehow, you know, mainstream politicians just don't get how angry people are at this kind of stuff. And I guess the point that Mr. Farage would make, in fact, I think he's made it, is that you saw Keir Starmer, you know, taking the knee during the Black Lives Matter protests when concern over that had spread to the UK. And his argument would be, on behalf of those who sort of support him, is, look, there are plenty of people in Britain who are very angry. You know, why doesn't the government take the knee over this kind of thing? So I think that gives you a sense of the debate.
1: Rob, do stay with us, because the subject has been discussed for the last two mornings in a row on one of our BBC radio programmes and networks to the UK, BBC Radio 5 Live. There have been hundreds of callers in on both mornings. We want to hear from some of them, including former police officer Sue Sim.
2: Personally, I think we have a situation where chief officers are not doing the job that they should. What should happen is that police officers, need to uphold the law fairly. There are far too many police officers who are frightened that when they attend an incident that has racial connotations, and that was clear from the 9-minute phone call that Digwa's brother made, they believe that they have to take positive action immediately, or else they will get complaints of racism against them.
3: That poor lad was killed in the most appalling circumstances. And, of course, there's the risk that just gets kind of sidelined. And we then end up focusing on all of these bigger issues, which are really just serving a politician's playbook. I mean, yeah, come on, let's be clear about it. Nigel Farage just sees this as an opportunity to spread division.
4: You know, I think in general, you know, it's absolutely awful that the last words out of Henry Novak's mouth were the same as George Floyd's. It's awful. It shouldn't have happened. I don't know what those police officers were thinking and why they behaved in that way. But it can be just that they just made a terrible mistake, you know, rather than this being elevated into all of a sudden a White Lives Matter and a two-tier policing discussion, when the reality of it on the ground is that patently, if you're black or brown, you're far more likely to have an encounter with the police for no reason at all than if you're white.
5: I do think there is a good evidence now to show that we do have some kind of a two-tier policing in Britain. And I think on the question about should the police be reformed or changed, massively. I mean, we all looked at that video evidence, the body cam evidence the other night, and my first reaction was total disbelief, horror, shock, and then anger. How stupid could the police be? It's not a case of, oh, the police made a mistake. If you turn up and there's a guy on the floor, unresponsive, can't move, saying he's been stabbed, you don't sort of just put him in handcuffs. That is insane. It's not Farage's problems. That

0: the police now have become so, so politicised. I mean, we saw some of the statements from the directors police are being given, where they get, it's like a middle management HR word salad, which it's difficult to understand what they mean. We need to get back to common sense policing, Jonas.
1: A range of callers there to the BBC's Radio 5 Live network here in the UK. And Rob Watson, going back to what the Prime Minister said, he made reference to Henry Novak's family. That footage must have been excruciating beyond words.
2: Yes, I mean, his mother seemed to be obviously on the brink, verge of tears, and his father had said something really interesting. He said a couple of really interesting things. One was that he felt he'd let his son down. You know, I mean, if your boy dies and you're not there in your time of need, he wasn't there. I mean, of course, how could he have known that that would happen on the way home from an innocent night out? But the other thing he said was that he didn't want the death of his son to be used as some sort of cause for further division, for further tensions in British society. And that, of course, is what the Prime Minister and other politicians have cited.
1: Rob Watson, our UK political correspondent. Let's finish the programme with a look at the sports headlines today. And Mike Williams, the presenter of Sport Today on the World Service, joins me at our desk here in the newsroom. And we begin by looking at a shock at the French Open.
3: Another one, James. Yes, this yes. is the grand slam of shocks. Of course, we've seen so many in the men's draw, haven't we? We already knew that Carlos Alcaraz wouldn't be there. Then Yannick Sinner was dumped out sensationally. Yeah. Novak Djokovic knocked out by a 19-year-old. Today's shocks have come in the women's draw. And they don't come much bigger than the world number one, Arina Sabalenka, being knocked out, beaten in the quarterfinals earlier by the Russian 25th seed, Diana Schneider. Yet another upset, as we've been saying. Sabalenka, she was in the final last year at Roland Garros, but was beaten earlier in three sets. The final set, a bagel, 6-love, completing a monumental upset. So Sabalenka is out. Before that, another upset as well in the women's draw saw the qualifier from Poland, Maja Kwalinska, make it through to the semi-finals. The Polish 24-year-old had only ever won two tour level matches on clay before, but is already into the quarterfinals. So the big seeds keep on tumbling, which just shows, I mean, that's sport, isn't it? You never know where the upset's going to come.
1: Now, let's look towards the NBA finals, the basketball finals in the US, and the New York Knicks are looking to end 53 years of hurt, and there's the possible introduction of a global superstar to the rest of the world.
3: Remember the name, Victor Wembanyama. Wemby, as he has been known, the big star in the NBA this year. I think he's, what, 7 foot?
1: 7 foot four, 7 foot five.
3: And growing. He's growing by the hour by some reports. But he's the big star for San Antonio Spurs. Can he upset the Knicks? Knicks, the red-hot favourites, going into these NBA finals, as we say. The Knicks have not won the NBA. They've not been champions since 1973. 53 years of it. They haven't even been in the finals since 1999. It's been a long wait for them. Do you know how much a ticket is going for at the Garden at the MSG for this is for game 3 and 4?
1: $500.
3: $4,000. These are for the nosebleed seats right up in the front. And get this, the New York mayor has officially repealed bedtime for all children in New York to stay up late and watch the game one later.
1: Mike Williams, BBC Sport presenter, many thanks for joining us. And that's it from this edition of Outside Source, live from our newsroom in central London. I'm James Reynolds. Thank you so much for your company.
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6: With me, Stefania Gotzer. I'm taking you back to the 1960s, when an artist received a unique commission that would end up sparking a nationwide phenomenon in Australia.
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7: Coming next, it's Outlook with me, Joe Fidgen. In one day, in December 2015, Mar Garcia Puig was elected as an MP to the Spanish Parliament, gave birth to twins, and was flattened by postpartum psychosis.
6: I had this triple hypochondria. I felt symptoms in myself, but as well as in my children. I was obsessed that my children were ill, and I saw things in my children nobody else saw.
7: Mar decided not to tell her fellow MPs about her severe anxiety, fearing their reaction.
6: There were some words that were only used for women, like hysterical, don't get hysterical, don't get so nervous. Said about women, but not for men. Men can be other things. So my anxiety was a kind of secret. I couldn't tell anyone.
7: To face the future, Mar turned to the history of motherhood and madness. Her story after the news.
8: BBC News with Govinda Gill. Kuwait says an Indian national has been killed and at least 63 people injured, some seriously, in an Iranian drone strike on a terminal building at its international airport. Iran's Revolutionary Guards say they carried out the attack. Yolande Nell is in Jerusalem.
9: Video footage shows a fire and widespread damage inside a passenger terminal at Kuwait's airport. Flights, which only resumed this week following the Iran war, have been partly suspended. The US military has air bases in Kuwait and a naval base in Bahrain. Authorities there said three Iranian missiles and several drones were intercepted earlier. The latest exchange of fire appears to have begun when US forces blockading Iranian ports fired on a tanker, prompting Iran to target a civilian ship.
8: The US Secretary of State Marco Rubio says he's prepared to give a private briefing to lawmakers in Washington about Israel's nuclear weapons capabilities. Tom Bateman reports from Washington.
10: Pressed by Representative Joaquin Castro, Mr. Rubio said he wouldn't discuss the issue publicly, but added that, frankly speaking, most of the world did assess Israel had nuclear weapons before committing to answering more about it, but only in a classified setting. The lawmaker's letter last month was widely seen as breaking a taboo in Washington that has endured for more than half a century over the issue of Israel's nuclear program. Neither Israel nor the US has ever officially acknowledged Israel's nuclear weapons development, which is believed to date back to the 1950s.
8: The head of the WHO says the number of suspected Ebola cases in eastern Congo has reduced significantly as testing ramps up. Tedros Adhanom Ghebreyesus said the number now stood at 116, down from more than 1,000 last week. He said testing had confirmed more than 340 cases in the DRC, which included 60 deaths. Dr. Tedros said he'd been encouraged during a visit by the level of commitment in tackling the outbreak. Police in Indonesia have arrested the former head of the free school meals program, which has been plagued by mass food poisonings and corruption allegations. The arrest came a day after Tadan Hidayat and two of his deputies were sacked. Lisa Tambunan has more.
11: Dadan Hindayana's arrest follows an overnight raid by the Attorney General's office on the headquarters of the National Nutritional Agency, the government body which oversees the multi-billion dollar free meals program. His two sacked former deputies have also been detained. The free meals scheme was a flagship policy of President Prabowo Subianto's 2024 election campaign in a country where stunting caused by malnutrition affects a fifth of children under five. But thousands of children across Indonesia have fallen ill since the program was launched in January last year.
8: BBC News. Ukraine says it's hit a Russian warship in a port near St. Petersburg as part of a wave of drone attacks targeting the area. An oil terminal was also hit. Images online show thick smoke rising into the sky above the city, coinciding with a major economic forum opening with thousands in attendance. The European Commission has set out proposals designed to help EU tech companies and reduce reliance on the US and Asia. They include favouring European firms for providing computing services in sensitive public contracts, such as defence. There would also be a fast-track approval process and reduced charges for data centres using European-made chips. The interim president of Venezuela, Delcy Rodriguez, has arrived in Delhi for a five-day visit as India ramps up its oil imports from Caracas. Ambarasan Ethiarajan reports.
12: After reaching Delhi, Delcy Rodriguez said she wanted to

0: discuss areas of cooperation that could help address the most pressing needs of the Venezuelan people. An Indian Foreign Ministry spokesman said talks with the Venezuelan leader would explore avenues for further cooperation in energy, trade, healthcare, and renewables. India was the second largest importer of Venezuelan oil in May after the US.
1: The German film director Wim Wenders says he's withdrawing his 1975 film Wrong Move because of complaints by the actress Nastasia Kinski, who appeared topless in it when she was 13. In a statement, the director apologised and said the Wim Wenders Foundation, which owns the film, would remove it from all channels of distribution. He said the actress should have been better protected. Last month, Ms. Kinski gave an interview in which she said she had for years been trying to get Mr. Wenders to change the film without success. BBC News.
2: Welcome to Outlook from the BBC World Service. Hello, I'm Jo Fidgen. The 20th of December 2015 was an extraordinary day in the life of Mar Garcia Puig from Barcelona. That day, she became a mum, unexpectedly early, giving birth to twins, Sara and David, and she was elected to the Spanish Parliament.
3: Yes, that's it. During the whole day I was in labour, giving birth. There were elections in Spain, and I was elected for the Parliament. So I became a mother of premature twins, and at the same time I became a member of the Parliament for the first time. And for someone like me that I had never been involved in politics, it was something very new in my life.
2: What do you remember of the moment that Sara and David were born?
3: I remember mostly fear, which is something very sad to admit, because I think the happiness of the moment gets very much darkened by the fear.
2: Fear of what specifically?
3: I had never thought that giving birth would bring to my mind death in such a strong way. My children were premature, so when I had my first child in my arms...
2: Who was first?
3: It was Sara, yes, Sara. I was trembling that such a vulnerable, fragile thing could live. And this very fragile thing depended absolutely on me. And this fear, which doctors would say pathological, but I think it was kind of logical, because when you give birth, there's a door that opens and it can close at any moment. You realize everything is so fragile, everything is so mad. That's the key word, madness, because it's so mad that in just 1 second you are hearing your children crying, which before that were inside your body, you know?
2: You use the word madness. You've talked about feeling like you were going mad. There was a diagnosis given to you pretty swiftly, which was severe postpartum anxiety and hypochondrial delusions. So you say doctors said it was a pathology. They had a name for it. They said you are extremely unwell. This anxiety is not rational and we need to help.
3: Yes, my children went to this special place for premature children. And when I woke up on my own in my hospital room, I had this feeling that I was going to die, that I was very ill. And I was feeling it all over my body. Different doctors came to my room and they examined me. They couldn't find anything. And they said, a psychiatrist is coming to see you. I was like begging her, tell the doctors to take me seriously. Please tell them that I am extremely ill and I cannot die because I have my children. I have to take care of them. And that was the moment when madness, when madness was present in the room, when my family realized that there was something going on in my mind, in my feelings, and not in my body.
2: I mean, you're going through an extraordinary amount at that point, aren't you? You've got two enormous new jobs, as a mother, as a politician, and you feel like you're going mad.
3: Yes, that's it.
2: Are you amazed that you got through this?
3: I'm amazed I got through this, but if I have to be fair,

0: I owe very much to the network I had. If I hadn't have the father of my children who was staying at home, my mother, my sister, it would have been totally impossible for me. And at the same time, I felt I had no chance. I mean, for me, resigning on my parliamentary duties was out of question. I mean, it has taken us so long for women to get into the parliament. I felt like I couldn't fail, you know, so it was out of question. And I could not resign as a mother. I mean, that's when you have children, it's a job for all your life. So I just had to do it.
1: Huh. What a day. Until that morning, Ma had been an editor and translator. Now she was an MP for a new political party that was desperate to prove itself, a mother of newborns, and suffering from postpartum psychosis. In her case, the illness took the form of extreme hypochondria. She was convinced that she or her babies were about to die. One thing she was certain of was that she must never let her colleagues know she was having delusions. And for the best part of a decade, she kept it a secret from them. Being a good politician and being a good mother were her top priorities, not least because they'd seemed out of her reach.
0: Well, I couldn't get pregnant, actually, because when I was in my 20s, I was diagnosed after so many years of pain. I was diagnosed with endometriosis, and I was told I couldn't have children. I could only get pregnant with the reproduction medicine.
1: Right, with the in vitro fertilization, was it?
0: Yes, that's it. In vitro fertilization, yes.
1: So you made a very active decision then to become a mother?
0: Yes, it was a very active decision, and I really wanted to be a mother. That was very much my will, and I had to fight a lot to become a mother, yes.
1: How was the pregnancy?
0: The pregnancy was a risk pregnancy because they were twins, and also I have some hemorrhages.
1: Hemorrhages?
0: Yes. I bleeded during pregnancy, so I had to be in the hospital for 1 week during pregnancy. So it was kind of complicated pregnancy.
1: So you're going through this complicated pregnancy, and at the same time you're asked to run for a new political party that's been set up, Podemos. And you said yes. Did you hesitate? Did you say, I'm pregnant with twins, this is going to be difficult?
0: Yes, I did that because that was the beginning of my pregnancy and I hadn't told anyone I was pregnant. So I was an active member of the feminist movement in my city in Barcelona. So when I was told, would you like to join the list for the parliament? And I had to say, well, I'm pregnant. And they said, well, that's fine. Women get pregnant. You can still be in the parliament even if you're pregnant. I said, yes, but I'm pregnant with twins. And they said, well, the same. And I said, but you know, I will be pregnant during the campaign. They said, no, that's fine. So we thought, well, that's it. You know, mothers and pregnant women can be in the public life, so let's do it. And I said yes.
1: Yeah. Where did your political conviction come from, your drive to pursue this, even at a, you know, a complicated moment in your life? Who inspired it in you?
0: In Spain, we had this very long dictatorship, and my father was, and my mother, but especially my father, were very much involved in all the movements against the dictatorship.
1: This is Franco's dictatorship?
0: Yes, Franco's dictatorship. So my father was very much into the Communist Party, which was illegal at the time, and he fought very much for democracy. And after democracy came, and when I was born, still Spain was a country which was very much rooted in anti-democratic and dictatorship laws. So I remember going to demonstrations with my father.
1: How close were you with him?
0: I was quite close to my dad, even though he was not very present during my early childhood, because my dad had some addiction problems. My dad died 15 years ago. And researching through his life, I found out that actually my father had a severe depression. He tried to forget about sadness through alcohol. But in fact, when he was treated for depression, then he could quit alcohol. It's something I found out later when I myself had these mental health problems.
1: Is it something that's prevalent in your family, or was it just your dad?

0: And you, as far as you know?
1: Well, that's something I found out. There have been, yes, some cases of depression, severe depression in my family, though I'm not so sure my anxiety problems come from there. I don't think there's this genetic truth to it. I don't know for sure. But I would say it has more to do with something biographical, social even.
0: Tell me more.
1: Well, I think growing up with an absent father during my childhood in a family where sadness is so present, and something I found out later as well, and I would have liked to know before, that women who had gone through in vitro treatments have more chances to develop some mental health issues when they give birth. So after I had my crisis and I started to research mental health issues, and it was a check all the time, like family problems or with mental health, check. In vitro treatment, check. Risk pregnancy, check. So I had so many things which statistically make easier to have anxiety, depression, psychosis, postpartum. That's why I think that biography is more important than genetics, at least in my case.
0: So these problems hit you pretty much the moment your little girl was born, soon to be followed by your little boy. What form did this anxiety take and these delusions caused by hypochondria? How were you seeing yourself and the world in the immediate aftermath of the birth?
1: I had like this triple hypochondria. I felt symptoms and saw things in myself, but as well as in my children. I was obsessed that my children were ill, and I saw things in my children nobody else saw.
0: Like what?
1: Like, for example, I saw spots in my son's skin. He had this spot when he was born, like a bone mark.
0: Birthmark?
1: Birthmark, yes, which is very usual, many children have. And I remember I asked the doctor, is there any problem with this mark? And the doctor said, not if it's just one, no problem at all. But you know, language can be very tricky, especially in anxiety and especially hypochondria, because hypochondriacs, we twist language. And I remember talking to doctors and asking them, well, this and that and my children and so on and so on, and like twisting their answers, no? And in that case, when I said, is that normal? And he said, no, if it's one, it's just fine. Another mother would have said, okay, it's fine. And I said, well, what if he's got more than one? And then I started to see more and more spots and marks in his skin, which weren't there.
0: Which were not there?
1: No, no. I remember showing it to my mother, to the father of my children, like, do you see that? Do you see here? This is Paul. Do you see he's got another one in here, another one in here, another one in here? And no, those spots weren't there.
0: So when the doctors were saying to you and your family were saying to you and the father of your children was saying to you, these spots are not there, that wouldn't calm you down at all?
1: With hypochondria, and that's something psychotherapists told me many times, when you go to the doctor, it's like an addiction. You got this relief. They say, no, that's fine, there's no spot. And you say, wow, great, that's it, that's over. Now I'm going to enjoy my motherhood because the doctor said everything is fine. But in just 5 minutes after that, you see another spot, you see another symptom, you twist what the doctor said to you, and you start again. And it really feels like an addiction, that you have this relief by the substance, by the alcohol you drink or the drug you take, but in just 5 minutes, then you need more and more and more. And the thing with hypochondria and anxiety, they say anxiety is the illness of the what if. You always ask yourself, yes, but what if, what if? It can be forever, what if, you never stop. So I had this first relief, but 5 minutes later I was, yeah, but what if, what if?
0: So you never got a break from this? It was just constant?
1: I would say the most difficult times were the first 6 months, yes. Those were pretty difficult. Though there was kind of brief moments of joy, No? There was this anxiety, but at the same time, you know, parenthood taking

0: care of children in general, has such happy moments, even though I was in a very acute state of anxiety. I felt joyful sometimes.
1: What would make you feel joyful?
0: I remember the first time my son smiled. And I was like, what? What is he doing? That was this very crazy thing, like, is he smiling at me? And my son has a very big mouth, like me. And it was a very big smile. And I was like, what's this, you know? And that was an incredible moment, yes.
1: Yeah. But they were rarer, those moments, mostly anxiety.
0: Yes.
1: And this was directed at yourself as well. So you'd see things that weren't there with the babies, but you'd also see it in yourself.
0: Yes, yes. Yes, I had this puncture in my back, like the anesthesia for pregnant women.
1: The epidural?
0: Epidural, that's it. Epidural, it's like very normal, and many, many women during many years have gone through this. But when they put you the epidural, they say it can have some risk. So if you have a headache after giving birth, tell your doctor, and so on. So when I woke up, I felt a liquid that was falling from the puncture. And I terrified completely. And I started to have this very strong headache. So I called the doctors and I said, I'm bleeding through the puncture. And they couldn't see anything. I mean, there was a little bit of liquid, but they said, oh, that's nothing. It's a little bit of water or sweat or liquid that is there. But I could feel it was kind of lots of liquid, like raining in my bag. That was the first big delusion I had. Actually, it was this feeling my bag was completely wet, whereas my doctor said that there was nothing going on.
1: What is it like to be having these delusions, to be experiencing them, and to have people around you saying, there's nothing happening?
0: This feeling of not being understood, of not being taken seriously, but at the same time, it's quite contradictory because you want to be believed, but if the doctor says, yes, your back is completely wet, I mean, I'm gone, you know, then I'm dead in my head, then I'm dead, no? And I remember afterwards, I read my medical file and it said something like severe hypochondrical delusions, though there are some times of lucid thinking. And I thought, wow, those times of lucid thinking kept me going on because this very small chance that everyone in the world was right and I was wrong, this very small chance gave me this hope to go on.
1: Right. You talked about having psychotherapy and psychiatric support. You were also given drugs to try to get this under control. But it sounds like for some time it continued unabated. At one point you start tearing your hair out and eating it.
0: Yes, 1 month after my children were born, my daughter, she got bronchitis.
1: Bronchitis.
0: Yes, bronchitis, that's it. And she weighed 2 kilos. She was so small and her lungs were so, so, so small. She had to be in the hospital. And then I went completely mad because I thought, well, she was ill. I told you she was ill, you know? And after giving birth, it's normal that you lose a lot of hair. So when this hair started falling, I put it into my mouth and I ate it, which sounded for me, it sounded absolutely, I had gone completely mad. And when I was a child in Barcelona, we had this very famous gorilla, albino gorilla. He was completely white, and he was the only white gorilla in the world. His name was Copito de Nieve, which means snow, when snow falls, you know? So, and our parents, the school, everyone took us to the Barcelona Zoo to see this gorilla. And I remember very much how he plucked his hair and he ate his hair in front of everyone. And it seems that something animals do when they are in jails, when they are in zoos, because they have extreme levels of anxiety as well. So when I started eating my hair, I remember Copito de Nieve, this gorilla, so famous gorilla, and I felt really like an animal, like himself.
1: Right. You talked about it happening to animals in zoos in a sort of jail-like

0: situation, did you feel like you were imprisoned in some way? Imprisoned by, I don't know, the physical building or by expectations or whatever it was?
1: Totally. I think it's this expectation. For example, we've been told so much that mothers, we have a sixth sense with our children, that we can see things other people cannot see, that we know more than anyone, that we can feel what anyone can feel about our children. So I was very much imprisoned with this. I have to protect my children, and I'm the only one who can do that because I'm a mother. I had this instinct. So these expectations, both in my motherhood and as well as in parliament, as a public figure who has to be all the time very rational, very strong, all my hours devoted to this public function in the parliament. So I was very much imprisoned for these social expectations on both of my new jobs.
0: Right. That's really interesting because, of course, it's only a few weeks after your babies are born that you need to go to Madrid from Barcelona to be sworn in as a member of parliament. It's hard to think that you were in a fit state to do that, given what you've been describing, to make that journey, to take on that public role, to look like you're holding it together when you've got this severe anxiety going on.
1: Yes, and also being a woman, that's even worse because women, we have always been connected to madness. We are irrational. In politics, even more. I was for 8 years a member of the parliament, and I remember how there were some words that were only used for women, like hysterical, don't get hysterical, don't get so nervous. And these kind of things are very much said about women, but not for men. Men can be other things. But in case of women, what they tell us is very related to our nerves, to our sensibility. We're not strong enough, you know, these kind of things. So my anxiety was a kind of secret. I couldn't tell anyone because I would confirm what history has told us, that we are too nervous to be in politics.
0: So how would you hold it in when you got to the parliament building?
1: I don't know. It has to do kind of, you dissociate really yourself. And keep in mind that any sign of frailty, of weakness, will be used against you. And what I felt was not only against you, but against women in general and against mothers.
0: So you didn't just feel responsible for your babies, but now you're feeling responsible for, you know, the reputation of women everywhere.
1: Yes, but don't you think for women it's quite usual? You have to demonstrate more than men because, for example, being a mother, we've been told by society that motherhood occupies all our life. So we have to demonstrate that we can do other things as well,
0: right,
1: apart from giving birth and taking care of our children. So even if it was kind of unconscious, I think it's always there, yes.
0: After the break, Ma starts looking into the history of what she's suffering, and it has a profound effect on her.
1: I have discovered so many things about how women had gone mad after giving birth, how they had to hide it, and how literature, how mythology, how religions have dealt with that mother going mad is something that has scared humanity for centuries. And I thought, wow, I want to write about that.
0: Stay with us. This is Outlook.
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0: Coming up in

0: Part two of Outlook. Mar Garcia Pooge recovers from postpartum psychosis and learns to relax around her children.
1: My twins are so happy. They are always happy. They are always laughing. So I have to do the same. And something I have to understand, there's no perfect mother. We do our best with what we have.
0: Mar tells us about the unusual route she took to understanding her illness after the BBC News.
2: BBC News with Govinda Gill. Kuwait says an Indian national has been killed and at least 63 people injured, some seriously, in an Iranian drone strike on a terminal building at its international airport. Kuwait has expelled two Iranian embassy staff members. Lebanon's health ministry says two paramedics were killed and a third seriously injured by an Israeli strike in the south of the country. The attack came as a second day of talks got underway in Washington between diplomats from Israel and Lebanon. The US Secretary of State Marco Rubio has said he's prepared to give a private briefing to lawmakers in Washington about Israel's nuclear weapons capabilities. The country's nuclear program is widely accepted to exist, but has never been publicly declared. The head of the World Health Organization says the number of suspected Ebola cases in the Democratic Republic of Congo has reduced significantly as testing ramps up. Officials in Indonesia have arrested the former head of the country's free school meals program, which has been plagued by mass food poisonings and allegations of corruption. It comes a day after Dadan Hindayana and two of his deputies were sacked. A court in Nigeria sentenced four men to death by hanging for their role in an attack on a Catholic church in Ondo State 4 years ago. 41 people were killed in the assault. Police in Ecuador say the bodies of eight people have been found in body bags in a drugs trafficking hotspot. The victims disappeared on Sunday. The German film director Wim Wenders has said he's withdrawing his 1975 film Wrong Move because of complaints by the actress Nastasia Kinski, who appeared topless in it when she was 13 years old. In a statement, the director apologised and said the Wim Wenders Foundation would remove it from all channels of distribution. BBC News.
0: Welcome back to Outlook. I'm Jo Fidgen. Hello. Mar Garcia Pooge had expected motherhood to be an intensely happy experience, but when her twins Sara and David were born in December 2015, she was immediately struck down by postpartum psychosis. In the first part of the programme, Mar was telling us how she was having delusions that she and her children were dangerously ill and at risk of death. Hard enough to bear at the best of times, but on the very same day as her twins were born, Mar was elected to the Spanish Parliament and felt she had to hide her condition from her colleagues. She became the spokesperson on gender issues for her party, Podemos, and left politics after 8 years with some notable achievements to her name, including pushing through a bill to end forced sterilisation. But the extreme pressure she was under was taking its toll. We haven't mentioned the father of your children, your husband at the time. While you're going through all of this, how's he coping?
1: I felt he didn't understand what was going on, and I have to say, we divorced in the end. We have a good relationship. We had a good divorce. But I really felt for a lot of years that he didn't cope as he should have. So it's like how I feel I failed as a mother. I think he kind of failed as a husband as well. But I think he did his best with what he had.
0: Right. But you have a good relationship now, you say?
1: Yes, yes. He's a good father and he tried to help. He did what he could.
0: Yeah. So if your marriage was struggling at this point and you are struggling at this point, who was there helping you through this?
1: My mother and my sister were very important. They made me realize something my husband did as well, that I was important for my children, but I was not the only one. I remember once my sister said, my nephew is healthy. I said, oh, my nephew? I mean, it's yours as well. It has something to do with you. It's not everything on me. And I think that's very interesting for mothers who are undergoing these kind of processes, to think of your children not only as your children, But as

0: as well as grandchildren, as nephews, as so many things. You know, there's this saying that in Spanish says something like, se necesita un pueblo para criar a un niño. We need a village to raise a child.
1: Ah, it takes a village to raise a child, yes.
0: Yes, they are raising these children as well, and they love them, I mean. So when my sister said this word, nephew, I said, wow.
1: He's not just my son, he is someone's nephew.
0: Yes, yes.
1: And someone can share the responsibility with me.
0: Yes.
1: So all this is going on, this long, long period of recovery, while you are fighting for your constituents' rights, and particularly for women's rights, in the Spanish Parliament. You weren't telling anyone, you say. Obviously you're talking about it now, but you weren't talking about it then. And you took some flack for that, because there was a photo taken of you, wasn't there, in the Parliament, looking like you were asleep, which caused a bit of a backlash for you. What was the situation that day?
0: A lot of a backlash, you know, and sometimes the parliamentary meeting sessions are so long that you are not sleeping, but maybe you are just in a strange position.
1: So what did the photo show exactly?
0: I mean, I was in a maybe in a relaxed position, or it seems so, and for my eyes it seemed I was sleeping, but maybe as I was just blinking, you know. But it was just that moment. And you know, somebody who wasn't very keen on my political party took this photo, which actually it was a still from a video, so it really seemed I was sleeping. I even had to convince my mother, Mom, I wasn't sleeping, you know, because
1: But I mean, whether or not you were sleeping, you must have been exhausted.
0: I was exhausted, which is the case of so many members of the parliament. Afterwards, when I have made my story public, I remember there was a man who is still in the parliament. He said to me, I understand you so much because my mother was very ill. I had to take care of her, and I was going absolutely crazy, and I was exhausted, and I was such high levels of anxiety because my mother was dying, and I had to go to the parliament and have this appearance of everything is normal, I'm strong, and so on. So yes, it's a common thing that we might be tired, but we are not supposed to be.
1: Did you not feel like standing up and saying, well, yeah, of course I'm tired. I've got twin babies and severe anxiety, and I'm convinced that they're dying and I'm dying, and yes, I'm tired. You didn't feel like going public at that point?
0: You know, there were so moments I wanted to answer and to say I was not sleeping. Twitter was very popular at the time. So this backlash is so big, it's enormous. And it's so obvious that I was not having a nap in the parliament. So I had this rational moment, you know, this very rational moment of saying, I'm not going to get into that. I'm fighting for my life and my children's life. And I'm also fighting for a better society. So like all the members of the parliament, we are there to do important things. So I'm not getting into that.
1: Right. Yes, bigger fights to have than fights on social media.
0: Yes.
1: When did you decide the time was right to talk about what you were experiencing as a mother and the difficulties you'd faced?
0: That was when I decided to start writing about it. I've always worked in publishing. I've been an editor and a translator for all my life. I studied literature, so books are kind of my life, you know? So when all this thing started happening, this postpartum anxiety, when I could, I started reading about what was happening to me, reading about other women who had the same experiences, reading on psychiatrist books, all kind of things, poetry, diaries, anything I could find on books that could give me some clues. It was a kind of therapy for me doing a research. And when I was feeling better, I started thinking, wow, I have discovered so many things about how women had gone mad after giving birth, how they had to hide it, and how literature has dealt with that, how psychiatry, how mythology, how religions have dealt with mad mothers. A mother going mad is something that has scared humanity for centuries. And I thought, wow, I want to write about that.

0: but as well about my own experience.
1: Right. How did it feel to start telling strangers what had been happening?
0: I felt kind of guilty because, you know, many friends said to me, why you didn't tell me? Why didn't you tell me? I'm sorry, I didn't realize. And I had to say, no, you don't have to to say sorry. So I felt kind of guilty because they made me feel like a kind of a liar. You know, like I was pretending to be somebody I wasn't. Yes. It's curious, but I felt like that.
1: In the book that you wrote, The History of the Vertebrate, I'll ask you about the title in a minute, but in this book you say that this research you were doing into mothers who'd gone mad, you said, surely this is the most important legacy I will pass on to my children. Why? Why do you think that?
0: Well, I think as a mother, something all mothers, I guess all fathers, I guess all people doubt of themselves. And as a mother, I doubt how I'm raising my children and my role as a mother. But I don't have many doubts about this research, you know. I think I've done a very good research because I'm obsessive. One thing of anxiety is that it can turn into obsession. And I was very obsessive about my research. So I think it's a pretty good research on that. And all the doubts I have as a mother, I don't have them as a researcher. But more seriously, I don't think I'm talking only about mothers. I think I'm talking about how society puts expectations on so many people that limit us so much, and sometimes it makes us go mad. It's a kind of present to my children, because I believe this research will be a tool for them to have more freedom, maybe.
1: To resist expectations.
0: Yes. Don't feel guilty about being sad sometimes. Don't feel guilty about feeling too vulnerable, too fragile.
1: What's the meaning of the title, The History of the Vertebrate?
0: The title has a lot to do with the idea of making a book not only about this research, but also about my own experience. The title comes from a poem by Sharon Oates, an American poet I really like. She writes a lot about her children, and the title of the poem is Her First Week. And the poem explains the first time she's giving a bath to her child. And she explains how is she feeling. She feels like she's having something so fragile in her hands. And she feels that it's a kind of fish that is slippery and that can fall. It has a comic tone on it. She says that suddenly she hears a noise and she thinks, wow, I've broken her leg or something like this. And very much when you are giving the first bath to your newborn, to your baby, you feel like that. You feel that the water is too hot, the water is too cold, that it's going to fall, that you are putting in risk her life, that you are doing everything in the wrong way. And in a moment in the poem, she says, I felt I had the history of the vertebrate in my hands. And I said, wow, that's it, you know? Mm. That's really what I felt. I felt I had the history of the vertebrate in my hands. Mm. And that made me mad. But at the same time, it's so beautiful. In this moment we are talking, so many women and so many men are giving their first bath to their children. And so many of us, we have the history of the vertebrate in our hands every day.
1: Your babies are 10 years old now.
0: Yes.
1: Are you less anxious about them?
0: Yes. I'm less anxious, but I have to say, I don't think I have completely healed, if something like this exists. But there's one beautiful word my psychotherapist said, you have to surrender to life. And you know, surrender, it's not a very nice word. It means you are not brave, you are not a fighter. But sometimes surrendering is the best thing you can do. Sometimes surrender is being brave, like, and surrender to the rules of life. And the rules of life is that you cannot completely protect your children. And understanding that and surrendering to that is the closer I can be to be completely healed.

0: Yeah. How are your children? Do they push back and say, Mum, don't worry about us, we're fine?
1: Yes. You worry too much, they say. You worry too much. My twins are so happy. They are always happy.

0: like very close. Like the qualifying is not like much worse than the main draw, and the players in the qualifying, they are so good as well. They are great competitors, and we just need to kind of believe and, you know, fight and just believe that maybe someday it will click for us as well.
1: Another fairy tale, Russell. I think most listeners can be forgiven for not being completely up to speed with Maya Kolinska's career, but another remember the name moment. What a day for her.
2: And who knows where her career will develop from here. A qualifier, so she's now played and won 8 matches, 114 in the world. She has now doubled her entire career prize money by reaching the semi-finals at Roland Garros. And this is somebody who said that last week, when she moved hotels, she was actually struggling to find enough cash to pay the hotel bill. She wasn't expecting to be in Paris so long, and the prize money isn't paid until the tournament has finished. And she played extremely well, 7-6, 6-3 against Anna Kalinskaya, who was quite erratic, but Kolinska, with use of the drop shot, with use of the slice, just had a little bit too much canniness for her opponent today.
1: A day of upsets at Roland Garros. Into the evening session in Paris and the men's quarterfinal match featuring two Italians. Matteo Berrettini is currently, well, he's already broken his compatriot Matteo Arnaldi early in the first set. 3-love up in the first set of that last 8 tie. Another Italian waits in the semi-finals after Flavio Cobolli beat Felix Auger-Aliassime earlier in 4 sets. Staying with Italy now on Sport Today, we're going to talk athletics because the Diamond League series arrives in Europe this week with Rome playing host on Thursday evening. The BBC's Adi Adadoin is there for Sport Today.
3: Yes, welcome to the Italian capital for the 4th stop on this season's Diamond League. You join us at the Meet Hotel. This is where the athletes competing tomorrow night are staying. Lots of Olympic champions, world champions, continental champions milling around in the Slobby area where we are. For some of them, it'll be their first appearance on this season's Diamond League circuit. One of them is Noah Lyles, the reigning Olympic champion over 100 metres. Alongside me is our commentator, Ed Harry. And it's an interesting season for Noah Lyles, Ed, because there's no Olympic Games, no World Championships to prepare for. So he has to have a different focus to this season.
4: Yeah, there are a lot of athletes here who will be preparing for a Commonwealth Games or the European Championships or both. But if you're an American, you're one of those nationalities that doesn't have that global championship outdoors. No World Outdoors, we had a World Indoors. Noah Lyles, though, had a full off-season, his first one since 2018. It's come in fresh. This will be his first Diamond League appearance, and the Olympic champion over 100 metres will face Letsile Tobogo, the reigning Olympic champion up at 200 metres. Just a reminder of where we are with Noah Lyles. Of course, that gold medal in Paris, which really changed everything. Last year, he won the world 200 metres gold for the 4th time in a row, and he took a 100 metres bronze in a race won by Jamaica's Ablique Seville. Tobogo, we'll hear more from the man from Botswana in Thursday's programme, but Noah Lyles, very much the focus wherever he appears, especially, Addy, when he was telling the press conference, he can't decide whether he is in his Olympic gold medal-winning shape of 2024 or whether possibly he's in even better shape. And if he is, then he would be ready at some point this season to run the best times of his career. I grabbed a few words with him afterwards, and I wondered, first of all, how much is he watching the sprints this year? In particular, has he been looking at the Australian teenager Gout? This is after the 18-year-old ran 19.67 seconds to set a brand new world under 20 record in Sydney in April. And as Lyles reminded me, they will be going head-to-head in Ostrava later this month.
5: I mean, we'll be running in a 150 in about 2 weeks now. But, you know, he's a good kid. He got a lot of talent, you know. As long as he stays healthy and continues to grow, you know, the sky's the limit for him.
6: I know you have your own inner confidence, but how much does people coming through, the sport turning over and changing and evolving, how much does that inspire you?
5: I mean, that's part of the sport, you know. That's just how everything goes. You know, somebody checks out, somebody new checks in. Just being ready for all opponents, every situation, and constantly knowing what you have to do to win. That's the main thing.
6: For the first time in a long time, we've got this kind of empty year for Americans. You're not a Commonwealth athlete, you're not a European athlete. So how do you set up the whole of 2026? How do you approach it?

0: differently?
1: I'd say we've worked it in blocks. So these last 2 months is race blocks. Then we go into July, which is more of appearance. It's more off the track stuff. And then, you know, waiting for essentially the track world to open back up. And once it does, we're right back to racing.
0: Can some of the best times you've ever run still come in this season? Even though there is the Ultimate Championship, that's brand new, but there's not a Worlds, there's not Olympics.
1: I don't see why they can't. I mean, if anything, there's more of a reason for it to happen. Yeah, you don't have to worry about peaking for a certain day or a certain time. You have more opportunities to race, and you know, as long as the weather's good, the sky's the limit.
2: That is Noah Lyles. When he spoke there about July being about appearances, he may go down to the World Under-20s as a guest, as an ambassador, just to say hi, as he put it. He will absolutely, though, be going to the semi-finals of the FIFA World Cup. He was asked as well, are you a fan of soccer? And he went, nope, not really, but I'm a fan of a big spectacle and the best sport. So he wants to enjoy it from that perspective. Lyles and Tobogo in the men's 100. We've also got an incredible women's 200 metres. We've got the winner of the sprint double from last year's Worlds, Melissa Jefferson Wooden, Addy. But you've been speaking to another of the women in that race. It's Jefferson Wooden's first Diamond League of the year. It's Julian Alfred's first Diamond League. And she is going to be going head-to-head with the double world sprint champion.
3: Yeah, and Julian Alfred had a phenomenal 2024 when she won that Olympic gold medal. It was St. Lucia's first ever Olympic medal, and it turned out to be a gold medal. Had a difficult 2025 because she was battling an injury. We spoke to her numerous times on the Diamond League circuit, and she would say it was okay. But when she got to the World Championship in Tokyo, she didn't perform the way she would have liked, didn't finish on top of the podium. How much has the last few years changed her perspective on life and the sport?
4: It has changed a lot. I would say last year, 2025, was a year where I felt a lot of pressure, and I was trying to handle it the best way possible and, you know, almost have a mask on because I still have to show up for myself. But I would say things are calming down a lot now, where I'm just really focusing on just myself and looking for Julian and not worrying about anybody else. So I would say it's been a lot better, considering how life has changed being the Olympic champion, but it's settled now.
3: What have you learned about yourself in that time?
4: I've learned quite a few things. I think that something I know is that how I just perform under pressure, the type of athlete that I am, where I think that coming from the bottom to the top, where it's like I have a whole country on my back that I have to carry. But almost like when there's a target on your back, sometimes it's hard for me to manage it that way. But I think I'm learning how to just handle it a lot better now, considering how I did last year.
3: Yeah, sometimes it's easier being the one that's chasing someone than the one being chased, isn't it?
4: Yes, I think, you know, yes, it's nice being at the top, but I mean, staying at the top is the hardest thing, because when you get there, it's like everything is on your back and everything is on you, where you have to show up and people expect you to do so well. But I think that learning how to balance that, working with my mentor coach to help me balance what it's like to be at the top and still try to remain the best, I think that I'm learning how to balance that a lot now.
3: So no World or Olympics this year. How are you structuring your season? Are you considering the Commonwealth Games?
4: It's on the plan, it's on the schedule actually, but I'm just going 1 minute at a time to see how I feel. Just like last year, where I feel like I had to work on so many different things that I pulled out of Lausanne. But I think that now, Commonwealth is on the plan. However, I'm just not making a priority right now. It's 1 minute at a time. I'm just trying to remain healthy.
3: That's Julian Alfred, the reigning Olympic 100 meters champion, who's going to race in the 200 meters tomorrow night. And on tomorrow's program, we'll hear from the lady she's going to be competing against. That's the reigning world champion, Melissa Jefferson Wooden.
5: Fantastic to have both Julian Alfred and Noah Lyles on Sport Today. Our thanks to Ed Harry and Addy Adedoyin out at the Diamond League in Rome, which, as they say, gets underway on Thursday. Finally, for this edition of the programme, let's talk basketball, because there's not long to go now. The San Antonio Spurs host the New York Knicks in the NBA Finals. Later on Wednesday, the side get their best of seven series for the championship underway with Game 1 in Texas. So let's hear from both camps. After reaching the finals, the Spurs French superstar Victor Wembanyama, or Wemby as he's known across the NBA, says his team know their toughest test is still to come.
6: It's a great team of experienced guys who are not here by chance, but by relentless effort over the years, and very different career paths for all of them. So they're right where this

0: supposed to be, in my opinion. And all of them are going to be super hungry in their own way. We haven't done the hardest yet. The job isn't done at all.
1: Well, as for the New York Knicks, their center, Karl Anthony Towns Jr., is hoping to make his late mother, who moved to the U.S. from the Dominican Republic, proud.
2: It means a lot for my mother when she immigrated from DR to New York. You know, she saw Madison Square Garden for the first time and saw the energy the city has for Madison Square Garden and the Knicks. And my mom, even to the day she passed, wasn't big on the NBA rules, but one thing she did know is that only the best of the best perform and play at Madison Square Garden. So to be able to have this moment in Knicks history where we're back here, where, you know, New York's been hungry to be back in this finals, it means a lot.
1: Well, joining us now to look ahead is NBA journalist Cheryl Reistout. How, Cheryl?
3: Hi, how are you?
1: So much excitement for this game, one of this series, isn't there? First game, the Spurs against the Knicks. But in truth, all eyes on the Knicks, right? Because they haven't won the NBA for 53 years.
3: Yes, they have the attention. And the game is in Texas, in San Antonio. And so it's going to be very interesting to see how a team like the Knicks have won 11 straight games, but they have to go on the road and face a team that's a little bit difficult to figure out what they can do against them.
1: Yeah, and in the Spurs, they have the player of the season, right? In Victor Wembanyama. Wemby, as he is known, he has just stolen all the headlines this year. How do the Knicks stop him?
3: Well, they may have to use three guards against him at times, because the interesting story that's making rounds right now is that their center off the bench, Mitchell Robinson, who can handle Wemby, has got a problem with his finger. He had surgery on his finger, so it's a question mark if he's going to play tonight. He does come off the bench, like I said, but he is an important factor in this team.
1: And Zoran Mandami, the mayor of New York, officially repealed bedtime for children so they can stay up late to watch the Knicks in the final. Is that true?
3: It is true. He was at a small desk. Kids were around him. He signed it. You know, it's something that New York has waited a long time for. And you know what? To instill the excitement in young kids, because their parents haven't seen the championship probably either.
1: Well, I saw online that even what they call the nosebleed seats right up in the gods were going for as much as $4,000, Cheryl. Is that true?
3: Yes. You have to mortgage your home if you want to go to those games.
1: That's at the Garden, right, for game three and four?
3: Yes. It's not so hard in San Antonio.
1: Okay. You know,
3: but they're used to it. San Antonio, they've won five championships.
1: Sure.
4: Listening. 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
5: 28 years after the murder of their mother, a chilling new crime forces two sisters to revisit the night that tore their family apart. From violence to sisterhood, Karen Slaughter talks about her best-selling novel, The Good Daughter.
4: World Book Club, Sunday at 2 GMT. In half an hour, join Claudia Hammond for Health Check.
6: With millions of fans about to descend on the US, Canada and Mexico, we are looking at the possible impacts on health, both in terms of the spread of infectious diseases and how players and spectators will cope with the high temperatures in some host cities.
4: This is the BBC.
7: 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It's 7 o'clock. 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

0: within 20 working days of the broadcast. 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
3: And hello, welcome back to the 70s Show. 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Sounds very scary. Do you want to dance?
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3: Barry Blue.

Do You Wanna Dance? Gary Blue. From 1973. I was in London, funny enough, in 1973. Not funny, anything but. And that was on the hit parades, and I just loved it to pieces. So it brings back all sorts of memories for me. And I mean, that's what music is all about. It is. It's about love, because you can't have love. You can't have music without love, and you can't have love without music. Yep, absolutely. And as I've said numerous times, Mick Jagger is quoted as saying, "The only thing that women are good for is for writing songs about." Pretty harsh, but never mind. Anyway, Radio Southland, 96.4 FM, Terry T, the 70s show, and that's where you are at the moment, along with Cher, talking about a dark lady.

That's Cher talking about a dark lady. Well, a dark lady in all sorts of ways. Fancy ending up dead on the floor. See what I mean? You write songs about that. Yeah. I did what I did for Maria. Oh, OK. All right. Radio Southland, 96.4 FM, 70 show with Terry T. And a band, a duet, actually, and they call themselves Aztec Two-Step. I've played the song before, a wee while ago, but it just stuck with me. Cosmos Lady on Radio Southland.

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Next, we've got a track from Chilliwack. They were an original band from Vancouver in British Columbia, based around singer-guitarist Bill Henderson, who wrote quite a lot of their music between 1966 and 88, and their first album was 1970. And between 1970 and 2003, they released 14 albums and 22 singles between 1970 and 1983. Yeah, and a rather nice track, but my favourite track from theirs is coming up, so don't go too far away. But this, one of their early tracks was East Arms of Mary.

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Neil Diamond from 1970. And it brings lots of memories for me. 1970, wonderful year. Well, one day. Anyway, you're with the 70 show. Yeah, I could have guessed that. With Terry T on Radio Southland 96.4 FM and Helen Reddy with a good little number called Keep On Singing. I said, keep on singing. It's a hint. Keep on.

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Keep singing and hope you're singing along to the music today. 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And The 70s Show just keeps on coming now.

0: Ah, very nice. It's Ambrosia. Nice, nice, very nice. On the 70 Show on Radio Southland 96.4 FM. And it's from an album called Ambrosia. So if you get a chance, try and check it out. I guess it's on Spotify. 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It is. Okay, a band called Mud. It comes from Britain.
1: And Dynamite.
0: And she might not either. Just asking.

That's right. A band called Mud, M-U-D, Mud Dynamite. It is, but it's spelled here, D-Y-N-A dash M-I-T-E, Dynamite. Absolutely. 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

0: He says, and Brian Prothero. Brian, please, can you just step up to the mic? Thank you. Yeah, I know, I know.
1: Yeah, I know. Just play.

Rather old. Pinball. Pine balls, I've got typed here. We're on the 70 show with Terry T on Radio Southland. And flies. Flies. Cluster flies. Ugly cluster flies. Do you have them? Ah, every sort of autumn, winter, and a bit of heat, sunshine, and the horrible beasties come out, and they're not dirty flies, there's just a lot of them, and they cluster, hence cluster flies. And when they're having tea, you know, it comes in and there it is sitting in your drink, or you're just about to put a piece of dinner in your mouth and all of a sudden it beats you to it and it's too late and you've swallowed it. Your meat, your kiswant, yeah, whatever, and a cluster fly. Now, apparently they're not, they don't kill you. Well, they didn't kill our cat. She chases them and eats them. Yeah, not a good thing to have at the table, but they're there. They're everywhere and everywhere we look, and they, a lot of them die with their legs up. Don't ask me why, but that's a fly. And I'll try not to put no more rhyming on. Okay, yep. Sounds good. All right, Linda Ronstadt and When Will I Be Loved?

Ah, nice. Linda Ronstadt and When Will I Be Loved? On The 70 Show, Radio Southland 96.4 FM, Terry Teal, Run Together, and Keith Carradine. I said Keith Carradine. Come on. And a track from 1975, I'm Easy. Not really. No, not me. I didn't say that. It's not my

It's I'm Easy, Keith Carradine from the big family, Carradine family, lots on television and movies, and one of them, John Carradine, the father, came out to New Zealand and was in a movie all those years ago, perhaps in the 1970s or more likely to be early 80s. All right. There

You're with The 70s Show and Terry T. Just another chat with, or about, Chilliwack. Started progressive rock, incorporating, you ready? Folk, indigenous, jazz and blues, hard rock, and pop rock. Covers a range. And Chilliwack means Valley of Man, or Valley of Man Stream in Salish. It's S-A-L-I-S-H. It's found in the Pacific Northwest of British Columbia and in American states, Washington State, Oregon, Idaho, and Montana. I've been to Montana and saw a rattlesnake. It went underneath the car. Scary stuff. And Rolling Stone called Chilliwack the first Canadian rock band out-rocking BTO, that's Baker Turner Overdrive, and out-writing Burton Cummings. He of... All right, mental blank, but lack of consistency kept it from international success, so says Rolling Stone. But anyway, at the beginning of the 1980s, I know I could pick a 70s, but this one is just so good. Gone so long. My girl's gone.

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0: from Craig Ullott's, and I've been saying it wrong, Craig Ullott's latest album, that was Parlor Game, and that was just awesome. I love his music. Now, he was local Southlander for a very long time and is now up in Motueka. Now, Motueka is my hometown, and I love it. I love being able to share all this music that gets sent down to us down here to play for you. And it is from your local Southland community is where the music comes from. So we would love to share it again, and so if you would like to share your songs with us so that we can share it with others, get in touch with us, tom@radiosouthland.org.nz, Darren, D-A-R-R-E-N, @radiosouthland.org.nz, or send those into admin@radiosouthland.org.nz. Hey, we've got a whole bunch of shows that you can check out as well. 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There might be something there that interests you culturally, opinionally, or any other way in Lee, and it could be a lot of fun. Hey, the next one is coming up. It is a triple play from the Sparrow Thieves. First track in, well, it's halfway to nothing right here on the Sounds of Southland Radio, Southland's 96.4 FM, the Sounds of Southland's greatest hits.
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0: tell me that you'd like to hear something of what our boys are doing to front. And although I know they're young to have told us so, I've seen about as much fighting as it takes anyway. And I think there's still a bit of fight left in me yet, if I get the chance to go out safe. I was already in the army when the war broke out. I went to France on August 13, 1914.
1: Ein Engelsbach.

One small step of man, one giant leap for man's mind. An infinite search for the key to man's life. 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

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I'm your host, Tom Awana. That was the Sparrow Thieves with Annetta. And just before that, it was Sparrow Thieves with Cowboys and Indians. Like I said earlier, we've taken a whole bunch of songs, thrown it into

list, and we're playing it as they pop out. It's a very cool way of doing it, and I'm having a lot of fun with it too. So coming up next, we might have another double play. Why not? Now this one, these next two songs, with Moosey and Manzi, and they feature Tom Moana. So buckle in for a wee ride. Actually, let's make it a triple play. They've got Tom Moana. The third song's going to be Moosey featuring Manzi, Jeans, Dazax. So it's going to be a lot of fun. Stick around, and these may be a little bit more rocky, but the last one is definitely upbeat and happy. I'm Tom Moana. This is the Sounds of Southland's Greatest Hits, and this is Radio Southland 96.4 FM.

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I'm walking on thin ice, got the same flow but motorized. I got Terminator in disguise. By the time I reach the other side, it's a new rhyme and same preciseness. All lines have been digested, spit out and

The sounds of Southland's greatest hits right here on Radio Southland's 96.4 FM. I'm your host, Tom Moana, and we have thrown a whole bunch of songs into a list, and we're just seeing what's popping out. That last track was Moosey featuring Manzi, Dazax and Jeans, and the track was called Showtime. Let's keep up with that wee bit of an upbeat feel. Here's some from Quinn. Now, this is Quinn featuring Simon Scheller with Happy and Groovin', right here on the Sounds of Southland's Greatest Hits. I'm Tom Moana, and this is Radio Southland 96.4 FM.

The sounds of Southland's greatest hits. I'm Tom Moana. That was Quinn featuring Starmody with Welcome Aboard. Now, we've thrown a whole bunch of songs into a list and we're playing through them to see what happens and to see what's coming up. Now, like I said, there are going to be some double plays. There are some triple plays and hopefully there's a few singles in there as well. It's a lot of fun to be able to share this music with you. And if you've ever thought about doing your own radio show where you can share some of your favourite music on the weekly basis, then definitely get in touch with us. 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Let's get into a couple of original tracks from Lachlan Hickford. First one, Sparrows Fall, right here on the Sounds of Southland's Greatest Hits on Radio Southland 96.4 FM.

The sounds of Southland's greatest hits. I'm Tom Awana. That was Lachlan Hickford with the track Entropy right here on Radio Southland 96.4. Now, we've thrown a whole bunch of his songs into a list and we're playing through them to see what happens, to see what comes up next. And there are a few great songs in there as well. And I've just been loving all these moments, sharing this new music with you, or some of these

older ones as well. And there's a couple of songs coming up next that play with my heartstrings a little bit, not because of maybe the song itself, but the things they were written about. Coming up next, it's Maya Fletcher with Stay With Me, right here on the Sounds of Southland Radio, Southland 96.4 FM. 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

The sounds of Southland's greatest hits right here on Radio Southland's 96.4 FM. I'm Tom Awana, and, well, I've been having fun just putting random songs into a list and seeing what happens, seeing how what pops out and what songs are going to be played for the show. There are always a lot of fun things we can do and ways that we can support our local Southland musicians and bands, and one of those ways is to go to their gigs or just to follow them on their social medias. Heck, even if they've got something on one of the streaming platforms like Apple iTunes, Spotify, Apple Podcasts, if they've got content anywhere, just get in there, like it, share it, and maybe add it to your playlists to randomly pop up during the day. 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Tell us what the song's about, why you think it should be on Radio Southland. Heck, most of the time I just want to play it because it is your music and I love to share your music. There is time for a couple more songs maybe, so let's get into it. Now, you might remember Lila Ferguson. Well, we've got a couple of double plays from her. First one is called E, and the second one is called You Don't You Think It's Wrong. I'm Tom Awana. This is the Sounds of Southland's Greatest Hits on Radio Southland's 96.4 FM.